0: From the heart of our nation's capital in Washington, D.C., bringing compelling interviews, insightful analysis, taking you beyond the headlines and sound bites into conversations with our nation's leaders and newsmakers, all from a biblical worldview. Sitting in for Tony is today's host, Jody Heiss.
1: Parents bring their children to doctors because they trust them. They trust doctors to tell them the truth, and they trust hospitals to put their children ahead of ideology and profit. But when that trust gets violated, parents deserve to have a government that will stand up for them and for their kids and do something about it.
2: That was Vice President J.D. Vance earlier today reacting to a new report released by the Department of Health and Human Services. Welcome to this Thursday, August 13th edition of Washington Watch. I'm your host, Jody Heiss, filling in today for Tony Perkins. Glad to be with you for the next hour. Thank you for joining us. Coming up on today's program, Congressman Michael Cloud from Texas, who just returned from a trip to Asia, will join us to discuss the latest concerns over efforts by the Chinese Communist Party to influence America through illegal immigration. Plus, later in the program, Tyler O'Neill, senior editor at the Daily Signal and author of Making Hate Pay, The Corruption of the Southern Poverty Law Center. He'll join us to break down the federal charges against a former Southern Poverty Law Center official who was arrested yesterday. And then Dr. Robert Malone will join us to explain what he's finding out about the potential impact of a COVID-19 vaccine as it relates to pregnant women. All this follows recently released text messages from Dr. Anthony Fauci that appear to raise questions about a possible link between the second COVID-19 shot and miscarriages. So all that and more is coming your way straight ahead. We begin today with a report released by the Health and Human Services Department entitled Wolves in White Coats: How Doctors and Hospitals Pushed and Profited from the Fraud of Gender Medicine. What a descriptive title that report is. Well, this report examines questionable billing practices involving the so-called gender-related care for minors, including millions of dollars in claims the department says warrants further investigation. Well, joining us now to get us kicked off on all of this is Washington Stand Casey Harper. Casey, this is quite a find that the HHS right. is coming out with. What is it, and what's going to happen next?
3: Well, wolves in white coats, that kind of says it all, doesn't it? This report found that roughly $50 million in claims for puberty blockers were billed under a general endocrine disorder code, with another $11 million involving a code for precocious puberty. That's for kids ages 13 to 17. But is that the right way to do it, and is that fraudulent? That's the question there. Now, HHS is recommending greater oversight of these insurance coding and billing practices involving kids and so-called gender-related care. They might be taking advantage of the insurance system. But here is Admiral Brian Christine, the Assistant Secretary for Health at HHS.
4: The Wolves in White Coats report issued by my office at HHS examines a medical system that subjected children to profound interventions while serious questions remained about evidence, about informed consent, and about financial incentives. The report found more than 225 hospitals and health systems established pediatric gender programs nationwide where they preyed on vulnerable children and told families that their kids needed life-altering medical treatments when what they really needed was compassion and counseling.
3: Yeah, we've heard that before, haven't we? But Vice President J.D. Vance and HHS Secretary Robert F. Kennedy Jr. referred providers identified in this report to the DOJ and the HHS Inspector General for possible violations of federal law. But the broader policy goal is accountability, Jody. HHS says they want stronger safeguards, especially around taxpayer-funded programs and greater scrutiny of medical practices that involve kids. Now, this also follows yesterday's rule change by HHS, which effectively ended federal Medicaid and CHIP funding for the so-called gender transition surgeries for children.
2: All right, let's turn now to the latest news coming from the Democratic Party. House Democrat leader Hakeem Jeffries made some very interesting comments today about the direction of the party. It appears that Democrats are really moving further and further in the direction of socialism. What do you think Hakeem Jeffries is actually saying?
3: Yeah, I'm hesitant to try to get into his mind, but it is really an interesting admission from the House Democratic leader, Jeffries, who says that these recent primary victories show what you have been saying for a while now, what we've been talking about, that a new generation of progressive candidates are gaining influence over the Democratic Party as a whole. Now, progressives and socialists argue that they are the ones who can energize younger voters and working class voters. But the centrists argue that these moderate candidates are more competitive in the swing districts, of course. Now, here's what Hakeem Jeffries said earlier today at the National Association of Black Journalists Convention.
5: I do think that we are in an important moment of generational change. Mm-hmm. I think transition, change, renewal will continue to be an important part of the story. And that energy is being brought to the House in a variety of different ways, including from our progressive members.
3: Now, there's evidence for that, of course. Progressives and socialists have won some pretty notable primaries in states like Michigan, Minnesota, New York, and Colorado, while the centrists, at least for the Democratic Party, candidates have also scored wins, Jody.
2: Sounds to me like he's posturing himself to be in a position so as to not offend
3: very astute. The left, I think you're right.
2: The socialists. All right. Casey Harper, thank you, as always, for getting us started. All right, let's turn now to the Trump administration's crackdown on illegal immigration, specifically the FBI operation against Chinese nationals in an alleged marriage fraud scheme. And joining us now to discuss this and more is Texas Congressman Michael Cloud. He represents the 27th Congressional District of Texas. He's a member of the House Appropriations Committee as well as the Oversight and Accountability Committee. Congressman Cloud, always great to see you. Thank you for joining me. Welcome to Washington Watch.
6: Sure thing. Good to be talking with you, Jody.
2: All right, let's begin with your reaction to these charges by the Justice Department over this apparent Chinese fraud scheme. Are you at all surprised by this?
6: I am not. We have to recognize that China's really been in an unconventional war against the United States for quite some time, and they're using our own systems against us in so many ways. And this is this latest issue where 11 people were indicted for this marriage fraud scheme, 1,000 fake marriages basically between Chinese nationals and American citizens. It's just the latest in a long line of bad actions of China working to undermine us from within. Their goal is to weaken us so that we will not be able to stand up against whatever authoritarian regimes they or notions they have against the world for the time to come. So I wasn't surprised by this. It is sad to see. But thankfully, we have an administration who's serious about law and order, whether that's cleaning up the streets of D.C., tackling waste, fraud, and abuse, or working to clean up our immigration systems and certainly bad actors like China who are taking advantage of it.
2: Yeah, you know, just the sheer scale of this operation. I mean, this is something that basically has been running undetected for a decade. And as you said, over 1,000 fake marriages. What does all of this tell you about the vulnerabilities that we have in our current green card system, the whole screening process?
6: Yeah, we certainly need better vetting. You know, there are people coming here for the right reasons. My wife, you know, we've been through the process. My wife is a naturalized citizen, so there's certainly a right way to do it, and people who are coming here because they love this country and want to be a part of it. But then you got to recognize that anybody leaving China is doing so at the CCP's permission. And so whether it's student visas coming or whether it's people coming here with marriage visas, you know, we should maybe have tougher vetting for sure for countries who have ill intention against us. You know, so I'm thankful that we're cracking down on this, but it opens up the larger question. Thankfully, the DOJ said they're going to continue to investigate. We're looking at, you know, removing citizenship status and legal residency status from the individuals who are part of this, and that should lead to deportations and convictions. So we're at the beginning of this investigation, not the end for sure. But it's something that all Americans need to have our eyes open to really what's going on. And this is just, again, one of the symptoms of what China's been doing in so many facets to undermine our systems.
2: Yeah, you know, this indictment reveals particularly disturbing information that it appears they targeted and recruited active duty U.S. soldiers from an army base in Kentucky and targeted them to marry Chinese nationals. So, you know, how deep does the national security threat run when we have foreign syndicates who can so easily compromise our military personnel for immigration fraud?
6: Well, and they're also coming into our institutions and under student visas,
2: right,
6: and working in our highest level research programs. And then they get an HB1 visa to work in our most sensitive areas of technology and the like. And we just saw the last couple of days, British intelligence had components on their ships that were sending information back to China. So this is something that wherever you are, you have to be very alert that China's working overtime to undermine our country. They're not our friend, even though for the last few decades they kind of smiled and pretended they were opening themselves up to capitalism and the like. All the while, they're working in a 100-year plan to take us out and to gain global domination, which, of course, would be no good for the United States or our kids or our grandkids, but it'd be devastating for the world and for free people everywhere.
2: Absolutely. Now, you just returned from a trip to Taiwan and Japan and South Korea. What on that trip, what did our allies in the region tell you about the urgent threat they feel from the Chinese Communist Party?
6: Well, thankfully, they are waking up and taking the threat seriously. In Taiwan, for example, one of the things that we were doing was they're evaluating whether to take on a bill for domestic drone population there. They're working on what they call non-redding their supply chains so that there won't be any Chinese components in their threat. And they're looking to pass they've already upped their defense budget, but they're looking to boost it even more. And we were there to encourage them to do that so that they're taking on more of the burden of their own defense. Of course, we sat in briefings with the 7th Fleet in Japan and then visited Korea as well, and getting the behind the scenes, some of it, you can't say on national television, but of what's going on as they position themselves to deal with what's going on in the aggression. Those nations are waking up, though, and realizing that this, China's not good for the region over there either. It's not good for the world. And so you see them cooperating even among themselves at a greater level. And then just the week before that, I was actually at RIMPAC, where you have 30 nations coming together in the Pacific to deal with to practice operational maneuvers between, the 30 nations out in the open sea. Even while we were rehearsing, China, of course, you saw their boat come in and do their best to monitor what's going on. But we're doing everything we can to make sure that we're ready as a country and that we're partnering with our allies to make sure we continue to push back. China said that they are planning to be ready to invade Taiwan by 2027. What our Department of War is doing, I think we're pushing that date back some. Certainly, that's still their hopes to invade Taiwan, where 80%, 90% of the advanced chip manufacturing happens. So, there's a lot at play here.
2: Wow.
6: We just got to be savvy to it.
2: Yes,
6: on all fronts.
2: Is. Thank you so much for joining us today, Texas Congressman Michael Cloud. Always great to see you. All right, coming up, the federal fraud case against the Southern Poverty Law Center takes a turn with the arrest of that former CFO of that organization. A lot to cover on that story. We'll do it next. Stay with us.
7: America, what formed the fabric of our freedom? What stitched together the hearts of those that fastened the stars and stripes? 250 years ago, our founding fathers penned the invisible words woven within every heart, that all men are created equal, that they are endowed by their Creator with certain unalienable rights, that among these are life, liberty, and the pursuit of happiness. Unite with others who will pledge to defend these eternal truths today at Family Research Council's Pray Vote Stand Summit, September 24th to the 26th at Cornerstone Chapel outside Washington, D.C. In 1776, our country declared independence in reliance upon divine providence. 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
9: As president of the College of New Jersey, now known as Princeton University, John Witherspoon taught 10 cabinet members, 60 members of Congress, 13 governors, 3 Supreme Court justices, Vice President Aaron Burr, and President James Madison. As a Presbyterian minister, Witherspoon was the only active clergyman to sign the Declaration of Independence. He was a gifted preacher and writer who let his faith direct his political activism, often voicing the link between earthly liberty and spiritual liberty. Witherspoon argued there is not a single instance in history in which civil liberty was lost and religious liberty preserved entire. President John Adams said of Witherspoon, he was a true son of liberty, but first he was the son of the cross. Witherspoon's views on man's sinfulness from birth influenced his belief that self-government was only possible with checks and balances, a belief he passed on to his student, James Madison, father of the Constitution. Witherspoon helped form the vision many of our founding fathers held to: no republic without liberty, no liberty without virtue, and no virtue without religion. And with that, Witherspoon became a cornerstone in America's foundation of faith.
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2: Welcome back to Washington Watch. I'm Jody Heiss filling in for Tony. Glad to have you with us. All right, the Southern Poverty Law Center is facing a massive federal criminal case that has now escalated with the arrest of its former official, Heidi Byrie. Prosecutors allege that while she was in charge of tracking so-called domestic extremism, she was secretly routing donor money to people inside the very organizations that she was supposed to be exposing. Well, this is what Attorney General Todd Blanch said about it yesterday.
11: Today there was an arrest made, and there is a new indictment that includes the former CFO of SPLC. I think as alleged in the indictment, this individual participated in the scheme as alleged. I believe she was part of the effort to open bank accounts in completely fictitious companies' names and make payments to individuals for reasons that were not accurate as described.
2: Even more shocking are claims that she was romantically involved with a neo-Nazi informant and sharing bank accounts padded with SPLC cash to cover their personal living expenses. And by the way, just for a reminder, it's the SPLC that targets conservative groups, Christian organizations, including the Family Research Council, and places them on their hate map. We're still on that list today, have been since 2010. Well, joining us now to discuss this is Tyler O'Neill. He's senior investigative reporter at the Daily Signal and author of Making Hate Pay, The Corruption of the Southern Poverty Law Center. Tyler, thanks for joining me. Glad to have you back with us on Washington Watch. You have thoroughly researched the inner workings of the SPLC. Let's start off with your reaction to their former official, Heidi Byrick, being arrested by federal agents.
12: Yeah, well, I predicted months ago that we would see arrests in this case. And so it has been vindicating to see this actually move forward. Many of those on the right who had been following this case have been worried that no individuals specifically had been named. But it seems, you know, Heidi Byrick is the beginning of a process here. And I don't expect she's going to be the last to get arrested. We have in that indictment at least two other employees at the Southern Poverty Law Center mentioned. And unless somebody flips, unless something else happens and new developments come in the case, we're very likely to see more people get arrested in this situation.
2: Very interesting. Walk us through who Heidi Byrick is and just how central is she in the operations of the SPLC?
12: Yeah, so Heidi Byrick was the head of the Intelligence Project. That's their program that puts out the hate map. As you rightly noted, it's a map that lists conservative and Christian organizations, mainstream groups that advocate for policy change in Washington that also examine issues across the country. These are groups that oppose the left's agenda often, but you know, do so in a very civil manner. These organizations are put on a map with chapters of the Ku Klux Klan. And Heidi Byrick was the one overseeing that project. She actually left the SPLC in 2020 to start her own organization, and Democrats have repeatedly used her as a witness to push their narratives in Congress, one of which is the so-called extremism permeating the ranks of our military. So, you know, she has been out there pushing, and she's claimed that white supremacy is a foundation of the United States. Meanwhile, you know, she's the one who, according to the indictment, was sleeping with a neo-Nazi and, you know, living with this person for years, making 66% of her personal expenses, of the couple's personal expenses, coming from clandestine payments from the SPLC.
2: Yeah, the double standard is just glaring in all of this. Let's look at the broader charges against the SPLC itself, which include things like wire fraud, bank fraud, money laundering, these type of things. How exactly did they, allegedly at least, hide these millions of dollars in tax-free donor funds?
12: Yeah, so the SPLC stands accused of 13 counts. The first count is conspiracy to commit wire fraud, and then there are counts of wire fraud. Then there's conspiracy to commit bank fraud, and then there are counts of bank fraud. And then there's conspiracy to commit concealment money laundering. Byrick is named by name in three of those charges, all of which involve the conspiracy angle. So these are very serious charges. And essentially what happened was the SPLC set up this informant program to, you know, tip the SPLC off to potential violent threats. And I mean, it stands to reason they would want a program like this. They'd been targeted by the Klan in the past. But, you know, even in the 1980s, the Klan was largely considered a paper tiger. SPLC attorneys say that suing the Klan was so easy, it was like shooting fish in a barrel. But the SPLC seems at some point, according to the indictment, to have taken this program and decided, hey, we're going to use it to prop up some of the hate that is disappearing in America today, because that hate makes us more relevant. So they had this system where the demand for the hate that the SPLC was allegedly exposing outstripped the supply. And so they needed to juice the numbers. And, you know, one of the ways they juiced it is by smearing mainstream conservatives. Another way, according to the indictment, is by actually funding members of these groups.
2: Tyler, we've only got about a minute left. So what comes next? They're facing federal criminal charges. What comes next regarding their organization, their legal status, their tax-exempt status, their ability to operate?
12: Yeah, so one of the key aspects of both of the superseding indictments is this forfeiture clause, where it says any monies that were recouped by the Southern Poverty Law Center in pursuit of this fraud, through this fraud, can be forfeited by the federal government. That, I think, is the number one thing when it comes to removing their tax-exempt status. That's a question for the IRS, and I think that IRS investigation will be more aggressive if they are actually convicted. The trial right now is scheduled for October 5th. So all eyes are on, you know, the Center District of Alabama in October.
2: Thank you so much, Tyler O'Neill, senior investigative reporter at the Daily Signal and author of Making Hate Pay, the Corruption of the Southern Poverty Law Center. Fascinating discussion. Thank you for joining us. All right, coming up next, we are going to examine the rise of the democratic socialist movement in America. What is socialism? What are the dangerous realities of it? Well, we'll answer those questions next, so don't go away.
13: When in the course of human events, it becomes necessary for one people
14: to dissolve the political bands which have connected them with another, and to assume among the powers of the earth
15: the separate and equal station to which the laws of nature
16: and of nature's God entitle them.
17: A decent respect to the opinions of mankind requires that they should declare the causes
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2: You're tuned in to Washington Watch. Welcome back. I'm Jody Heiss. Glad to be your host today. Democratic socialists have been in the spotlight after recent Democratic Party victories all across the United States. We've seen victories, for example, in Michigan. We've seen it in Washington, D.C., Los Angeles, and so forth. So what exactly is fueling the rise of this movement towards socialism in the United States? And what does history teach us about the outcome of socialist policies? Well, FRC's own Mary Stackhouse looks into this question.
36: The Democrat Party, the socialists, the Marxists, have nominated some of the most radical candidates to ever run for office, and they're running for Congress. This is a very disturbing trend. Visitors around the world marvel at what our free system of free enterprise is built, while rising socialist, Marxist, Democrat candidates are trying to tear the system down.
37: That was House Speaker Mike Johnson reacting to the results of the Democratic primary election in New York. Even though socialism has been proven disastrous in many areas around the world, leading to widespread poverty and the systematic stripping of religious freedoms, expressions, and individual rights, it's now gaining momentum in the Democratic Party here in the U.S.
38: We are winning from coast to coast!
37: After 250 years of Americans enjoying the fruits of our constitutional republic, chief among them freedom and unparalleled prosperity, insurgents within the Democratic Party want to take our rights away and replace them with a system of total government control. Here in Washington, D.C., Janice Lewis George recently defeated a more moderate Democrat in the race for mayor.
39: People will talk about what government can't do. I'm running to show you what government can do, and that's put people first.
37: While Lewis George frames her agenda as what government can do, the reality of the socialist platform is a radical dismantling of the American state. Socialism is a system that replaces economic freedom with government control. By expanding state power and stripping away private property rights, it threatens individual liberty, including religious freedom. It suppresses free enterprise, concentrates authority in the hands of political elites, ultimately creating a society divided between the rulers and the ruled. Among Democrats, the Democratic Socialists of America has a net favorability rating of plus 17, compared with just plus 4 for congressional Democrats. Polling also shows that Democrats have become increasingly favorable towards socialism, A Gallup survey conducted last September found that 66% of Democrats viewed socialism favorably, compared with 51% in 2010, a 15-point increase. The Democratic Socialists of America are no longer a fringe group. They're establishing themselves as a powerful brand that's performing better than mainstream Democrats. Yet for leaders of this movement, the term socialism isn't a threat. It's a promise to the common man. Yet for many who have lived under socialist regimes, the promises of socialism did not match the reality. Yoey Suarez, a Washington Stan journalist who fled Cuba, experienced that firsthand.
0: I think especially young people are drawn to socialism in America because it proposes an epic narrative. And the main narrative they propose is we can change the world for better, but we can change it without God and without the principles that have made a Western society, Western civilization, the greatest civilization of all time, the most free civilization, the most prosperous civilization. That's what the devil said to Adam and Eve in the Garden of Eden.
37: But this socialist brand comes with a dangerous price tag. The Democratic Socialists of America's official platform calls for abolishing the U.S. Senate and defunding the Pentagon. It calls for replacing the president and the Supreme Court with an executive and judiciary that are completely subordinate to Congress. This isn't reform. It's a blueprint for authoritarian control.
1: Child care.
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3: Fast and free for every New Yorker.
37: While socialist candidates like New York City Mayor Zohran Mamdani have won on promises of affordability and social investment, their underlying platform contradicts the free market, the Constitution, and history. Different forms of socialism have been tried in countries abroad, and history has taught us that it doesn't work. In East Germany, the fall of the Berlin Wall in 1989 was called by failed state socialist economic policies, which led to the people's intense desire for freedom. Yoey Suarez describes socialism as an anti-God ideology that curtailed basic freedoms, including freedom of the press, a right protected under the First Amendment of the U.S. Constitution.
0: I was a journalist in Cuba for 8 years, an independent journalist. I was detained several times. At some point, the government said, we have to take your baby from you because you are a counter-revolutionary. So you're going to teach him counter-revolutionary thinking. So that was a breaking point.
37: Here in the U.S., we're already seeing the fiscal reality of socialist policies. A New York City housing board recently voted to freeze the rents for about 1 million regulated apartments for up to 2 years, fulfilling a central promise of Mayor Mamdani only months into his term. He has also promised to create government-run grocery stores. Sam Fattis, a retired CIA operations officer who has studied the consequences of communist and socialist systems, warns that Zohran Mamdani's socialist promises tap into a familiar populist appeal seen throughout history.
4: When people get desperate and folks start promising them things, and Mamdani comes along and he says, hey man, I'm going to make cheap, plentiful food available in your neighborhood, life is going to be better. It doesn't work. The government is horribly inefficient. The government, so the cost of actually acquiring the food in the first place is not lower. You got a major corporation, like whatever grocery chain is in your area, buying food in mass quantities. They're actually buying it cheaper and distributing it more efficiently. The government starts trying to run it, the cost will go through the roof, and the availability of food will go through the floor.
37: If these new wave socialists succeed, they'll be dismantling 250 years of American freedom. The question remains whether Americans will choose to protect their legacy or allow it to be dissolved by the turbulent tide of socialism. For Washington Watch, I'm Mary Stackhouse.
2: The promises of socialism may be appealing, but the truth tells another story. All right, up next, leading officials, what did they say about the COVID vaccine and expected mothers? Also, we'll break down the White House overhaul of child immunizations next.
5: The Center for Biblical Worldview's all-day workshops delves into the formation of a worldview, what it is, how it's formed, when it's formed, what that means to them personally and their churches and communities.
6: My hope for people when they come to these worldview workshops is that they will come away better equipped to engage the people and the ideas that they're living with and around. And our goal is to give people more confidence in the gospel, in the fact that what God said to us actually is true, actually is the path to happiness and human flourishing for all of us, but also more confidence in their ability to have these conversations and help lead other people to the truth.
1: For Bible-believing Christians to know what God's Word says on these issues and to learn how they can apply it to their lives. And we believe that the more Christians that we equip, that's how we'll change the nation.
7: Hey fam, listen, Pastor Sammy here at Lighthouse Church, and I cannot tell you how equipping, how empowering, how incredibly educating this conference has been. And so I just want to encourage anybody that either has not been part of or is thinking about hosting this event, certainly to pastors, leaders, even CEOs for that matter, this conference is lights out. Stand behind it myself. I can't commend it enough. We're going to be talking about this for some time to come.
8: 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And so what this teaches us is what those issues are, what the Bible says about those issues, and then how we can critically engage our culture on these things in a way that is committed to biblical principle.
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2: Welcome back to Washington Watch. I'm Jody Heiss, your guest host for today. 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So again, we encourage you to get the Stand Firm app. You can do so by texting the word APP, A-P-P, to 67742. That's APP to 67742. And speaking of Stand on the Word, I want to take just a quick second and share with you a testimony of how those of you who have been following Tony's Bible study have been impacted by God's Word. 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
11: God's Word has changed my life because that's what His Word does. The faith of my youth lost its way, but the Lord always had His hold on me. 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I have been in the Word daily for years, but these past 2 years with Tony have elevated the firmness of my stand. 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
2: That video was submitted as part of our Psalm 119 challenge, which is actually going on right now as part of our Summer in the Psalms. 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It's not too late to experience the life-changing impact of God's Word and to experience that yourself. So sign up for Stand on the Word. Text the word Bible to 67742, 67742. All right, newly uncovered communications reveal that high-ranking federal officials, health officials in particular, were quietly debating potential safety risks of COVID-19 vaccines for pregnant women during the initial rollout of the vaccine. And Dr. Anthony Fauci privately noted that a hypothetical risk were strong post-vaccination fever and immune response could actually potentially trigger first trimester miscarriages. This, of course, sparked intense public backlash over whether health officials hid their private doubts. In response to shifting public trust, President Trump has signed a sweeping new executive order that slashes the recommended childhood vaccine schedule and shifts medical decision-making back to the parents. So there's a lot going on in this entire orbit. And joining me now to discuss this is Dr. Robert Malone. He's the founder and president of the Malone Institute. He's also a scientist and physician. Dr. Malone, welcome back to Washington Watch. So glad to have you with us.
9: Thank you. We certainly are living in interesting times, aren't we?
2: You've just made a huge understatement. But let's get started on this topic, which is huge. You know, between the leaked text messages from Dr. Fauci and President Trump's sweeping new overhaul of childhood vaccines, public health trust is under the microscope this week, and as well it should be. What do you make of these new developments?
9: So let's take them one by one. The Fauci, this is now not the Fauci emails, but rather the Fauci text recording that's come from his government cell phone. And a lot of the, essentially all the contacts for that government cell phone have been deleted for some reason. And this large trove of text correspondence apparently is a subset of it appears, of his overall correspondence. So there's probably many more shoes to drop. And remember that early on, there was discussion that this group of which Tony Fauci was an initial member, including the director of the Wellcome Trust back in UK, Jeremy Farrar, was using burner phones as they were corresponding and discussing what was going on with the coronavirus in the beginning of 2020. So this is probably just the tip of the iceberg, but it clearly demonstrates more of what we saw with the email correspondence, which is, and with the diaries, I should say, which is that there's this amazing discordance between, on the one hand, what Fauci and his colleagues are communicating privately to each other, and on the other hand, what they are disclosing publicly in their various messaging to the rest of us and really to the rest of the world in terms of the threat
2: right
9: here. So we have the two things that really kind of bother me a lot is the gross overstatement of the threat of death that was used to promote fear so aggressively. And then there is the issues of the under representation or misstatements about both the mRNA-based product effectiveness as well as the risks associated with it. And many of us knew that there was this discordance between the public government position and what the data were. But now we see that almost virtually everything that I and others had said back in the day when we were under such harsh pressure from corporate media and the government, everything that we had said is being said privately in these various communications. So the thing that bothers me most about all this is, what is it that causes a discordance like this, where you have one set of things being said privately, a very different set of things being said publicly. Well, usually it's because there's some conflict of interest that isn't being disclosed. And I think that's what's behind this, is that federal government officials and NIH as an organization in particular, as well as certain academic institutions, benefited financially in an enormous way by promoting these products. And it's not just Pfizer and Moderna. And many NIH employees benefited financially in a major way. And then, of course, NIH and the Wellcome Trust and DITRA, Defense Threat Reduction Agency, and many others faced a major threat that if it was disclosed that, in fact, this was a laboratory-engineered pathogen, then they would be on the firing.
2: Yeah, let's. So you've brought up so many issues. I wish we had the entire hour to talk to you about this and break some of this stuff down, because you have the public statements versus what's being discussed in private. All these things. But I wanted to ask you about this. We have the whole issue of expectant mothers who, as I understand it, were not included in the initial clinical trials. And yet the public health officials moved quickly to recommend that they get vaccinated. So why do you think health agencies bypassed what would be typical safety timelines before recommending the shot to pregnant women? Why did they not deal with this more precisely?
9: In the face of what is their typical response, which is to be hypervigilant over cigarette smoking, wine consumption, and a number of other things, it's a real paradox. And again, it speaks to there being some underlying motivator, conflict of interest, that is causing this behavior. And I think we are just beginning to scratch the surface, but it's very clear from the correspondence that Tony Fauci was applying administrative pressure to the likes of Rochelle Walensky, the CDC, and many others. He kind of self-imposed himself as the czar of COVID, and he became an enforcer of narratives. And if it wasn't the way that he wanted things to be, then he would put pressure on others within the government to comply with his own biases, and that's what it was. And unfortunately, most of them caved, with, you know, few exceptions.
2: Yeah, this is such a head scratcher in so many ways, and I think you're all over, and I hope the investigations reveal that there were, you know, conflict of interest. There's got to be explanations behind all of this, and we certainly hope it's revealed. But you know, there are some controversial, I suppose you can say, early miscarriage statistics. Some pointing to some high sky rates at over 80%. And of course, there's others who are saying that.
9: In the first and second trimester.
2: Trimester.
9: Yeah, this sleight of hand and the clip from Rochelle Walensky,

0: from 18 down to 11. Give us your thoughts on this, your reaction, and is this medically safe?
1: Yes, and remember that one of the policy positions here is they're not taking vaccine availability away from anybody. They're very rigorous about that. What they're doing is revamping the recommendations to align with peer nations, particularly European peer nations. So this has to do the Scandinavian countries, Portugal, et cetera. So this is not radical. This is actually moving to a position that is more aligned with global norms. And it is bringing this back to the position that we took when I was at the ACIP and the president and HHS took, which was exactly this alignment, but then it was blocked by the American Academy of Pediatrics lawsuit and this activist judge in Boston. So they finally got around to figuring out a workaround to go back to what they were trying to do last December and January. And all this is making it so that the core recommendations are aligned with Western peer nation norms. And then the other nuance is they're recommending the splitting up of the MMR vaccine, measles, mumps, and rubella. And the goal here is to allow pediatricians and parents working together to, when they decide that this is what they want, to extend out exposure to these highly inflammatory substances, these vaccines, so that children aren't subjected to a lot of basically inflammatory insults in a very short period of time, particularly when they're at a phase when their brains are growing very rapidly. And this was highlighted in the president's conference that this is associated with neuroinflammation and potential damage, and that's a code word for autism. So that's what's
0: okay,
1: going
0: so,
1: on.
0: Okay, so yeah, break this down. What are the potential benefits of breaking this up? You've talked about autism. Are there other things? What's the good of spacing these vaccines out?
1: So the good is that you're not providing, particularly the young growing mind, the young growing child that's in early stage development, with a very close succession of what are functionally, and I'm going to use the big word, inflammatory insults, things that provoke inflammation, because that can cause all kinds of problems. So it's allowing it to be spaced out more, rather than what's the convenience for the pediatrician, clustered together so that they can do all of this in a small number of visits with the child. That makes sense?
0: Yes. All right, so one, we've only got about a minute left, but as I understand it, the attorney generals are trying to work all this out for parents with and religious liberties. So you have medical exemptions, religious liberties, exemptions.
1: Another key
0: point. How is this going to reshape the balance between public health mandates and parental choice? And we've got maybe 45 seconds.
1: Well, take California, Oregon, Washington, and Hawaii as an example. These Western states, very progressive, quote unquote, have taken the position that no religious or moral or other exemptions shall be allowed for these childhood vaccine schedules. And the president is directing his administration to fight these movements in these progressive states to allow religious and moral exemptions to be made available once again. So these states have overridden that, and now the president is fighting to take back what used to
0: restore
1: be the normal situation, just so.
0: Wow, fascinating discussion. Thank you so much, Dr. Robert Malone, founder and president of the Malone Institute. We've got to have you back and go further into this sometime. We appreciate it. All right, friends, that wraps up this edition of Washington Watch. Hope you have a fantastic evening, and we will see you again tomorrow right here on Washington Watch.
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9: From Feature Story News in Washington, I'm James Goodison. Conservative commentator Scott Jennings is the reported frontrunner to succeed Caroline Leavitt as White House press secretary, though internal candidates within the communications team are also being discussed. Leavitt announced on Wednesday she would leave the role at the end of August, and U.S. President Donald Trump said she would become one of his top outside advisors. The president has a history of making unconventional staffing choices. Nick Harper reports from Washington.
10: We're hearing that potentially Harrison Fields, the White House principal deputy press secretary, might be promoted, or the White House communications director, Stephen Chong. Those would be the conventional choice, of course, but bear in mind Donald Trump doesn't always go with conventional choices, and he might choose someone who's a loyalist, maybe a TV personality, or someone he feels can promote his message in a strong way on television.
9: Israeli forces and police have launched a fresh attempt on Thursday to evacuate settlers who have been besieging Palestinian homes in the West Bank village of Qusra for days. The United States ambassador to Israel, Mike Huckabee, widely regarded as one of the strongest supporters of the settlement movement, condemned the siege as a horrific act of terrorism. Israel's public broadcaster reports the Trump administration is growing increasingly angry with the Israeli government for failing to curb a sharp rise in settler violence. Blake Sifton has more from Tel Aviv.
11: Ambassador Mike Huckabee is known to be a strong and outspoken supporter of the settler movement. He regularly visits settlements in the West Bank, and he often refuses to even use the name West Bank for the territory, instead calling it Judea and Samaria, which is the biblical term favored by settlers and their supporters. Now, in a possible explanation for this shift in tone, Israel's public broadcaster is reporting that the Trump administration is increasingly frustrated and angry with the Netanyahu government for not doing enough to stop growing settler attacks in the West Bank and, in their words, allowing anarchy to spread.
9: And the S&P 500 has hit a fresh all-time intraday high on Thursday as cooling inflation data and a surge in technology stocks lifted Wall Street, with the broad market index up 0.5% and the Nasdaq gaming a 0.7%. Among the stories driving tech sentiment, the Financial Times reports that investors expect artificial intelligence company Anthropic to go public at a value of $2 trillion or more. Mitch McCann reports from New York.
12: Anthropic has signaled an IPO was coming when it filed the necessary paperwork at the start of June, reportedly targeting September or October to launch on the Nasdaq. Anthropic's current valuation is around $1 trillion. Investors say that its rising revenue could double the company's valuation very soon. Investors, according to the report, also see annualized revenue reaching between $100 billion and $120 billion by the end of 2026.
13: With FSN Spotlight, I'm Simon Marks. Looking today at the growing realization by America's competitors, and in some cases its enemies, that they can use economic choke points to concentrate minds in Washington. We are, of course, all still talking about Iran's closure of the Strait of Hormuz and its realization that it has the capacity, never previously exercised, to upend the world's economy. Edward Fishman is an international relations scholar who previously worked at the U.S. Defense, State and Treasury Departments, and says China may have started the trend in 2025 when it responded to President Trump's tariffs by putting restrictions on the export of its rare earths.
14: When China retaliated asymmetrically on April 4th, so 2 days after Liberation Day, and then within weeks, you had Ford idle its factory for the Explorer SUV, it sent shockwaves across Washington, because the idea is that we have to basically have some level of detente with China until we can break this chokehold that China has over rare earths. So I think in many ways, China demonstrated to the world in 2025 that instead of just capitulating under American economic pressure, you can strike back using your own choke point and potentially leverage the fact that America may have less pain tolerance than an authoritarian country like China and maybe end up in a better place.
13: He spoke to Foreign Policy magazine and thinks there are other potential choke points out there. We'll hear about those tomorrow. With FSN Spotlight, I'm Simon Marks.
9: Now a look at your latest headlines. Conservative commentator Scott Jennings is the reported frontrunner to succeed Caroline Levitt as the White House. House Press Secretary Levitt announced she would leave the role at the end of August this week. Israeli forces have launched a fresh attempt on Thursday to evacuate settlers who have been besieging Palestinian homes in the West Bank for days. And the S&P 500 hit a fresh all-time intraday high on Thursday as inflation data and a surge in tech stocks lifted Wall Street. And that's the latest from FSN. I'm James Goodison.
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I woke last night to the sound of thunder. How far off I sat and wondered. Started humming a song from 1962. Ain't it funny how the night moves when you just don't seem to have as much to lose. Strange how the night moves.

0: Bob Seger there from Night Moves. I played the title track. Big album for him from 1975, I believe. Rock and Roll Never Forgets, The Fire Down Below, Main Street. They were all on that one. Good album from Bob Seger. And what I'm doing on the Eclectic Vinyl Review on 106.5 KITC right here in Gilchrist, what I'm doing is I'm playing the best albums from the 70s, and this is part three, and this will be the last one, and then next week I'm going to go into the 80s. So this will be the last of the best of the 70s. So the next one I'm going to play is Bridge Over Troubled Waters from Simon and Garfunkel. Only touched into the 70s, barely made it. Most of their albums were from the 60s, but this was from 1970. I'm going to play The Only Living Boy in New York, but also Cecilia was on this, and one of the best songs ever, The Boxer, was also on it. But here's The Only Living Boy in New York on the Eclectic Vinyl Review.
1: Tom, get your plane right on time.

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Barefoot girl sitting on the hood of a Dodge, drinking warm beer in the soft summer rain.

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There's

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Why, think of everything you've got, for you will still be here tomorrow.

I just had to play the end of that one. That was Cat Stevens' Tea for the Tillerman, and that was the title track that you just heard. And before that was Father and Son. I just love that quick little hitter that he did there. On that album, you'll also find Where Do the Children Play and Wild World and On the Road to Find Out. So that was a lot of people, including myself, consider that his best album ever, Tea for the Tillerman. Before that, Bruce Springsteen's best album, Born to Run. I played Jungle Land. And on that one, Born to Run, of course, was on it. 10th Avenue Freeze Out, Thunder Road, Backstreets, and She's the One. And it's kind of crazy to think that his record company was just about to dump him. And because his first two albums did not sell how they felt they should have, even though those were fantastic albums. So, yeah, record executives don't know squat. That's what you got to learn from this. All right, listening to the Eclectic Vinyl Review. I'm playing the best albums from the 70s, and this is part three, and this will be the last one, and then next week I'll go in the 80s. Here's one from Rod Stewart. Every picture tells a story. I'm going to play the title track. But on this one, Maggie May, Madeline Wynn, I Know I'm Losing You. Dylan's Tomorrow is Such a Long Time is a great song. And Tim Hardin's A Reason to Believe, all on this album. But I'm going to play the title track, because if I get the opportunity to play title tracks, that's what I usually do. Here's one from Rod Stewart on the Eclectic Vinyl Review.

Now that, my friends, is a rock and roll song. The Who from Who's Next, that was Won't Get Fooled Again. And I'm playing all the best albums from the 70s, and this is the last episode. And that one was definitely part of that group. That was from, and Who's Next? Bob O'Reilly, Bargain, Behind Blue Eyes, John Entwistle singing My Wife, and Going Mobile, all on that one. Before that, completely different genre, we did Sweet Baby James from James Taylor. And there's the title track and Steamroller, Fire and Rain. What a beautiful song he wrote there. And I played Country Road. Rod Stewart, Every Picture Tells a Story. I did play the title track, but man, there's a lot of stuff on that one. Like I mentioned before, good, good album. Well, you have been listening to the Eclectic Vinyl Review on 106.5 KITC. My name is Ben, and I come here every week and spin all vinyl for you and try to give you a little bit more background on the songs that you're hearing. And you just don't hear that on, even on satellite radio, you just don't get a lot of information on the album that you played. And I'm really into the whole picture, the whole album, so I like to kind of do that. And I'm going to leave you here with one from Traffic's called John Barleycorn Must Die. There's only like six songs on this album because they're all fairly large songs. And I was kind of torn between playing the title track, which I often like to do, and playing this one that's just a good upbeat instrumental. So I'm going to play the upbeat instrumental because I think we need some upbeatness in our lives these days. Here is Glad from Traffic on the Eclectic Vinyl Review.

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1: From Feature Story News in Washington, I'm James Goodison. Conservative commentator Scott Jennings is the reported frontrunner to succeed Caroline Leavitt as White House press secretary, though internal candidates within the communications team are also being discussed. Leavitt announced on Wednesday she would leave the role at the end of August, and U.S. President Donald Trump said she would become one of his top outside advisors. The president has a history of making unconventional staffing choices. Nick Harper reports from Washington.
2: We're hearing that potentially Harrison Fields, the White House principal deputy press secretary, might be promoted, or the White House communications director, Stephen Chong. Those would be the conventional choice, of course, but bear in mind, Donald Trump doesn't always go with conventional choices, and he might choose someone who's a loyalist, maybe a TV personality, or someone he feels can promote his message in a strong way on television.
1: Israeli forces and police have launched a fresh attempt on Thursday to evacuate settlers who have been besieging Palestinian homes in the West Bank village of Qusra for days. The United States ambassador to Israel, Mike Huckabee, widely regarded as one of the strongest supporters of the settlement movement, condemned the siege as a horrific act of terrorism. Israel's public broadcaster reports the Trump administration is growing increasingly angry with the Israeli government for failing to curb a sharp rise in settler violence. Blake Sifton has more from Tel Aviv.
3: Ambassador Mike Huckabee is known to be a strong and outspoken supporter of the settler movement. He regularly visits settlements in the West Bank, and he often refuses to even use the name West Bank for the territory, instead calling it Judea and Samaria, which is the biblical term favored by settlers and their supporters. Now, in a possible explanation for this shift in tone, Israel's public broadcaster is reporting that the Trump administration is increasingly frustrated and angry with the Netanyahu government for not doing enough to stop growing settler attacks in the West Bank and, in their words, allowing anarchy to spread.
1: And the S&P 500 has hit a fresh all-time intraday high on Thursday as cooling inflation data and a surge in technology stocks lifted Wall Street, with the broad market index up 0.5% and the Nasdaq gaming a 0.7%. Among the stories driving tech sentiment, the Financial Times reports that investors expect artificial intelligence company Anthropic to go public at a value of $2 trillion or more. Mitch McCann reports from New York.
4: Anthropic has signaled an IPO was coming when it filed the necessary paperwork at the start of June, reportedly targeting September or October to launch on the NASDAQ. Anthropic's current valuation is around $1 trillion. Investors say that its rising revenue could double the company's valuation very soon. Investors, according to the report, also see annualized revenue reaching between $100 billion and $120 billion by the end of 2026.
5: With FSN Spotlight, I'm Simon Marks, looking today at the growing realization by America's competitors, and in some cases its enemies, that they can use economic choke points to concentrate minds in Washington. We are, of course, all still talking about Iran's closure of the Strait of Hormuz and its realization that it has the capacity, never previously exercised, to upend the world's economy. Edward Fishman is an international relations scholar who previously worked at the U.S. Defense, State and Treasury Departments, and says China may have started the trend in 2025 when it responded to President Trump's tariffs by putting restrictions on the export of its rare earths.
6: When China retaliated asymmetrically on April 4th, so 2 days after Liberation Day, and then within weeks, you had Ford idle its factory for the Explorer SUV, it sent shockwaves across Washington, because the idea is that we have to basically have some level of detente with China until we can break this chokehold that China has over rare earths. So I think in many ways, China demonstrated to the world in 2025 that instead of just capitulating under American economic pressure, you can strike back using your own choke point and potentially leverage the fact that America may have less pain tolerance than an authoritarian country like China and maybe end up in a better place.
5: He spoke to Foreign Policy magazine and thinks there are other potential choke points out there. We'll hear about those tomorrow. With FSN Spotlight, I'm Simon Marks.
1: Now a look at your latest headlines. Conservative commentator Scott Jennings is the reported frontrunner to succeed Caroline Leavitt as the White House press secretary. Leavitt announced she would leave the role at the end of August this week. Israeli forces have launched a fresh attempt on Thursday to evacuate settlers who have been besieging Palestinian homes in the West Bank for days. And the S&P 500 hit a fresh all-time intraday high on Thursday as inflation data and a surge in tech stocks lifted Wall Street. And that's the latest from FSN. I'm James Goodison.
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1: 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Here is Mama Cat.

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Never grumbles or fusses, always treats me right. 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
1: From Feature Story News in Washington, I'm James Goodison. Conservative commentator Scott Jennings is the reported frontrunner to succeed Caroline Leavitt as White House press secretary, though internal candidates within the communications team are also being discussed. Leavitt announced on Wednesday she would leave the role at the end of August, and U.S. President Donald Trump said she would become one of his top outside advisors. The president has a history of making unconventional staffing choices. Nick Harper reports from Washington.
2: We're hearing that potentially Harrison Fields, the White House principal deputy press secretary, might be promoted, or the White House communications director, Stephen Chong. Those would be the conventional choice, of course, but bear in mind, Donald Trump doesn't always go with conventional choices, and he might choose someone who's a loyalist, maybe a TV personality, or someone he feels can promote his message in a strong way on television.
1: Israeli forces and police have launched a fresh attempt on Thursday to evacuate settlers who have been besieging Palestinian homes in the West Bank village of Qusra for days. The United States ambassador to Israel, Mike Huckabee, widely regarded as one of the strongest supporters of the settlement movement, condemned the siege as a horrific act of terrorism. Israel's public broadcaster reports the Trump administration is growing increasingly angry with the Israeli government for failing to curb a sharp rise in settler violence. Blake Sifton has more from Tel Aviv.
3: Ambassador Mike Huckabee is known to be a strong and outspoken supporter of the settler movement. He regularly visits settlements in the West Bank, and he often refuses to even use the name West Bank for the territory, instead calling it Judea and Samaria, which is the biblical term favored by settlers and their supporters. Now, in a possible explanation for this shift in tone, Israel's public broadcaster is reporting that the Trump administration is increasingly frustrated and angry with the Netanyahu government for not doing enough to stop growing settler attacks in the West Bank and, in their words, allowing anarchy to spread.
1: And the S&P 500 has hit a fresh all-time intraday high on Thursday as cooling inflation data and a surge in technology stocks lifted Wall Street, with the broad market index up 0.5% and the Nasdaq gaming a 0.7%. Among the stories driving tech sentiment, the Financial Times reports that investors expect artificial intelligence company Anthropic to go public at a value of $2 trillion or more. Mitch McCann reports from New York.
4: Anthropic has signaled an IPO was coming when it filed the necessary paperwork at the start of June, reportedly targeting September or October to launch on the NASDAQ. Anthropic's current valuation is around $1 trillion. Investors say that its rising revenue could double the company's valuation very soon. Investors, according to the report, also see annualized revenue reaching between $100 billion and $120 billion by the end of 2026.
5: With FSN Spotlight, I'm Simon Marks, looking today at the growing realization by America's competitors, and in some cases its enemies, that they can use economic choke points to concentrate minds in Washington. We are, of course, all still talking about Iran's closure of the Strait of Hormuz and its realization that it has the capacity, never previously exercised, to upend the world's economy. Edward Fishman is an international relations scholar who previously worked at the U.S. Defense, State and Treasury Departments, and says China may have started the trend in 2025 when it responded to President Trump's tariffs by putting restrictions on the export of its rare earths.
6: When China retaliated asymmetrically on April 4th, so 2 days after Liberation Day, and then within weeks, you had Ford idle its factory for the Explorer SUV, it sent shockwaves across Washington, because the idea is that we have to basically have some level of detente with China until we can break this chokehold that China has over rare earths. So I think in many ways, China demonstrated to the world in 2025 that instead of just capitulating under American economic pressure, you can strike back using your own choke point and potentially leverage the fact that America may have less pain tolerance than an authoritarian country like China and maybe end up in a better place.
5: He spoke to Foreign Policy magazine and thinks there are other potential choke points out there. We'll hear about those tomorrow. With FSN Spotlight, I'm Simon Marks.
1: Now a look at your latest headlines. Conservative commentator Scott Jennings is the reported frontrunner to succeed Caroline Leavitt as the White House press secretary. Leavitt announced she would leave the role at the end of August this week. Israeli forces have launched a fresh attempt on Thursday to evacuate settlers who have been besieging Palestinian homes in the West Bank for days. And the S&P 500 hit a fresh all-time intraday high on Thursday as inflation data and a surge in tech stocks lifted Wall Street. And that's the latest from FSN. I'm James Goodison.
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1: 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Brenda Lee. Bill Haley and his Comets. Ray Charles. The Dave Clark Five. The Ronettes. 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

0: That's it, thank you. You've been great, considering all this confusion. Wonderful. Come down, sit down, everybody. I'm going now.
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Hi everyone, I'm Craig Orndorff on the next Seems Like Old Times. We'll have some random selections on our next get-together, and that includes some leftovers. Yeah, we have some records that missed the cut for some reason, but they'll get to shine this time. And for the countdown, we're heading back to August of 1948. So come listen to the memories on the next Seems Like Old Times.

When I was 6 years old, I broke my leg. And I was running from my brother and his friends.

Hi everyone, I'm Craig Orndorff on the next Seems Like Old Times. We'll have some random selections on our next get-together, and that includes some leftovers. Yeah, we have some records that missed the cut for some reason, but they'll get to shine this time. And for the countdown, we're heading back to August of 1948. So come listen to the memories on the next Seems Like Old Times.

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He said, "Oh, they probably took off late, or they may have run into some turbulent weather and had to alter their course." I went back outside and I waited at the gate, and I watched the beacon light from the control tower as it whipped through the

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1: 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Bill Haley and his Comets. 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The Dave Clark Five. The Ronettes. 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

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What's that, baby? 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
2: A few years ago, I was asked by John Landis, the film director, to come up with some music for a film he was making called Spies Like Us. He was doing this with Chevy Chase and Dan Aykroyd, who were the stars in it, and they wanted a play-out song at the end. So I went up to Rude Studio, not that kind of Rude, and knocked up a little demo for Spies Like Us, which became the basis for the final record, Spies Like Us.

0: Those of you who came to our last tour, if you really got to the show very early, might have heard the music that we played while everyone was getting set up and everyone was getting ready to let the audience in. We had a little selection of music of all sorts of oddities, and one of them was a version of Let 'Em In, and it was by a bloke called Shinehead. Yeah, man. Love that name. Love that version. Here we go. Let 'Em In, Shinehead.
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Hi everyone, I'm Craig Orndorff on the next Seems Like Old Times. We'll have some random selections on our next get-together, and that includes some leftovers. Yeah, we have some records that missed the cut for some reason, but they'll get to shine this time. And for the countdown, we're heading back to August of 1948. So come listen to the memories on the next Seems Like Old Times.

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2: 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I've learned a lot on this journey with my Grandpa Lou, and the memories of my grandpa will always be with me. It's important to notice if older family members are acting differently, experiencing problems with their memory, or having trouble with routine tasks. Talking about Alzheimer's can be really tough, but if you notice something, have a conversation.

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Hi everyone, I'm Craig Orndorff. On the next Seems Like Old Times, we'll have some random selections on our next get-together, and that includes some leftovers. Yeah, we have some records that missed the cut for some reason, but they'll get to shine this time. And for the countdown, we're heading back to August of 1948. So come listen to the memories on the next Seems Like Old Times.

0: engine and satisfaction in me. 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
1: 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The Dave Clark Five. 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
1: Yeah!

Hi everyone, I'm Craig Orndorff. On the next Seems Like Old Times, we'll have some random selections on our next get-together, and that includes some leftovers. Yeah, we have some records that missed the cut for some reason, but they'll get to shine this time. And for the countdown, we're heading back to August of 1948. So come listen to the memories on the next Seems Like Old Times.

0: Hi everyone, I'm Craig Orndorff on the next Seems Like Old Times. We'll have some random selections on our next get-together, and that includes some leftovers. Yeah, we have some records that missed the cut for some reason, but they'll get to shine this time. And for the countdown, we're heading back to August of 1948. So come listen to the memories on the next Seems Like Old Times.
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2: From Feature Story News in Washington, I'm James Goodison. The man accused of the high-profile murder of an American insurance executive has pleaded guilty to two charges in New York, which could see him imprisoned for the rest of his life. Luigi Mangione has been accused of murdering Brian Thompson, one of the country's top healthcare bosses, outside a Manhattan hotel in 2024. Mitch McCann reports from New York.
3: Luigi Mangione reportedly appeared relaxed and calm in federal court on Friday as he told the judge he would plead guilty to two charges related to the killing of United Healthcare boss Brian Thompson. The charges he pleaded guilty to were one count of interstate stalking resulting in death and one count of stalking through the use of interstate facilities resulting in death. Both carry possible life sentences.
2: Pakistani Prime Minister Shehbaz Sharif has warned India that the suspension of a decades-old water-sharing agreement is a red line for Pakistan, using his Independence Day address to take a firm stance on the dispute. Pakistan marked its 79th Independence Day on Friday with gun salutes, flag-hoisting ceremonies and patriotic events. Hira Mustafa reports from Islamabad.
4: The timing of these remarks is highly significant because they're coming at a time when Pakistan is celebrating its Independence Day, a day when the issues of national security, sovereignty and unity often take central stage. The Prime Minister's remarks signals that the Indus Water Treaty suspension by India is not only an economic issue for the country, but also a matter of national honor and dignity, because the future of 240 million Pakistanis depends on the Indus Water for the livelihoods and the agriculture. The 90% of the country's agriculture depends on the waters that are coming from India.
2: Nigel Farage, leader of Reform UK, has been re-elected as the Member of Parliament for Clacton in Essex with 62% of the vote, but did not attend the count, citing security concerns that Essex police say they did not raise. Farage triggered the by-election himself by resigning in July amid scrutiny over an undeclared £5 million gift from a cryptocurrency billionaire. All major parties boycotted the contest, leaving 34 candidates on the ballot, none from Labour, the Tories, the Liberal Democrats or the Greens. The satirical candidate Count Binface finished second with nearly 9,500 votes. Ollie Barrett has more from London.
5: Nigel Farage and Reform have spoken of this credible threat to him if he were to attend the count, which is now taken place, but he also talked about not wanting to be there and being demeaned and humiliated, as he put it, by some of those satirical candidates that you mentioned that also took part in this race. Now, what we were hearing from Reform was that the police had advised that there was a credible threat of some sort, but that has been denied.
6: With FSN Spotlight, I'm Simon Marks, looking again today at some of the choke points that could, if weaponized, pose real threats to the future of the global economy. We're doing this in light of Iran's sudden realization that by closing the Strait of Hormuz, something the regime had never done before the US and Israeli war on the country began, it could upend the global economy. Edward Fishman, with time under his belt at the US Defense, State and Treasury Departments, with some thoughts today on what to watch out for.
7: I think still the most potent and important choke point of the global economy is the U.S. dollar. It's involved in 90% of all foreign exchange transactions. It's effectively impossible to do global

0: plants in Taiwan. And so I'd sort of group those as probably the second most potent.
1: And he spoke to Foreign Policy magazine. With FSN Spotlight, I'm Simon Marks.
2: The man accused of the high-profile murder of an American insurance executive has pleaded guilty to two charges in New York, which could see him in prison for the rest of his life. Pakistani Prime Minister Shehbaz Sharif has warned India that the suspension of a decades-old water-sharing agreement is a red line. And Nigel Farage has been re-elected as an MP in the UK after triggering a by-election by resigning. He's been under scrutiny over a undeclared £5 million gift from a crypto billionaire. And that's the latest from FSN. I'm James Goodison.
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Hi everyone, I'm Craig Orndorff. On the next Seems Like Old Times, we'll have some random selections on our next get-together, and that includes some leftovers. Yeah, we have some records that missed the cut for some reason, but they'll get to shine this time. And for the countdown, we're heading back to August of 1948. So come listen to the memories on the next Seems Like Old Times.

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1: From Feature Story News in Washington, I'm James Goodison. The man accused of the high-profile murder of an American insurance executive has pleaded guilty to two charges in New York, which could see him imprisoned for the rest of his life. Luigi Mangione has been accused of murdering Brian Thompson, one of the country's top healthcare bosses, outside a Manhattan hotel in 2024. Mitch McCann reports from New York.
2: Luigi Mangione reportedly appeared relaxed and calm in federal court on Friday as he told the judge he would plead guilty to two charges related to the killing of United Healthcare boss Brian Thompson. The charges he pleaded guilty to were one count of interstate stalking resulting in death and one count of stalking through the use of interstate facilities resulting in death. Both carry possible life sentences.
1: Pakistani Prime Minister Shehbaz Sharif has warned India that the suspension of a decades-old water-sharing agreement is a red line for Pakistan, using his Independence Day address to take a firm stance on the dispute. Pakistan marked its 79th Independence Day on Friday with gun salutes, flag-hoisting ceremonies and patriotic events. Hira Mustafa reports from Islamabad.
3: The timing of these remarks is highly significant because they're coming at a time when Pakistan is celebrating its Independence Day, a day when the issues of national security, sovereignty and unity often take central stage. The Prime Minister's remarks signals that the Indus Water Treaty suspension by India is not only an economic issue for the country, but also a matter of national honor and dignity, because the future of 240 million Pakistanis depends on the Indus water for the livelihoods and the agriculture. The 90% of the country's agriculture depends on the waters that are coming from India.
1: Nigel Farage, leader of Reform UK, has been re-elected as the Member of Parliament for Clacton in Essex with 62% of the vote, but did not attend the count, citing security concerns that Essex police say they did not raise. Farage triggered the by-election himself by resigning in July amid scrutiny over an undeclared £5 million gift from a cryptocurrency billionaire. All major parties boycotted the contest, leaving 34 candidates on the ballot, none from Labour, the Tories, the Liberal Democrats or the Greens. The satirical candidate Count Binface finished second with nearly 9,500 votes. Ollie Barrett has more from London.
4: Nigel Farage and Reform have spoken of this credible threat to him if he were to attend the count, which is now taken place, but he also talked about not wanting to be there and being demeaned and humiliated, as he put it, by some of those satirical candidates that you mentioned that also took part in this race. Now, what we were hearing from Reform was that the police had advised that there was a credible threat of some sort, but that has been denied.
5: With FSN Spotlight, I'm Simon Marks, looking again today at some of the choke points that could, if weaponized, pose real threats to the future of the global economy. We're doing this in light of Iran's sudden realization that by closing the Strait of Hormuz, something the regime had never done before the US and Israeli war on the country began, it could upend the global economy. Edward Fishman, with time under his belt at the US Defense, State and Treasury Departments, with some thoughts today on what to watch out for.
6: I think still the most potent and important choke point of the global economy is the U.S. dollar. It's involved in 90% of all foreign exchange transactions. It's effectively impossible to do global business as a multinational bank or company without access to the dollar. The other thing that makes the dollar such a valuable choke point is that the U.S. can cut off other countries from it without the use of military force, just by sort of the stroke of a pen. I'd say the second most potent choke points, I'd kind of class a couple of them in here, are choke points that exist in the supply chains for advanced semiconductors. We're obviously right now in a fierce race for supremacy in artificial intelligence. So much of that race depends on access to cutting edge chips. You need chip designs from companies like NVIDIA. You need chip manufacturing equipment from companies like ASML in the Netherlands. And you need the actual chip plants in Taiwan. And so I've sort of group those as probably the second most potent.
5: And he spoke to Foreign Policy magazine. With FSN Spotlight, I'm Simon Marks.
1: The man accused of the high-profile murder of an American insurance executive has pleaded guilty to two charges in New York, which could see him in prison for the rest of his life. Pakistani Prime Minister Shehbaz Sharif has warned India that the suspension of a decades-old water-sharing agreement is a red line. And Nigel Farage has been re-elected as an MP in the UK after triggering a by-election by resigning. He's been under scrutiny over a undeclared £5 million gift from a crypto billionaire. And that's the latest from FSN. I'm James Goodison.
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Hi everyone, I'm Craig Orndorff on the next Seems Like Old Times. We'll have some random selections on our next get-together, and that includes some leftovers. Yeah, we have some records that missed the cut for some reason, but they'll get to shine this time. And for the countdown, we're heading back to August of 1948. So come listen to the memories on the next Seems Like Old Times.

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1: From the heart of our nation's capital in Washington, D.C., bringing compelling interviews, insightful analysis, taking you beyond the headlines and sound bites into conversations with our nation's leaders and newsmakers, all from a biblical worldview. Sitting in for Tony is today's host, Jody Heiss.
2: Despite all of our extraordinary progress to restore safety to every community in our land, the radical left Marxists, they continue their war on police and their destruction of the rule of law. The communists want to turn America into a third world country. And nowhere is the communist attack on American society more clear than here in New York State.
3: That was President Trump earlier today in Garden City, New York, expressing concern over what he described as socialist trends in that state. Welcome to this Friday, August 14th edition of Washington Watch. I'm your Friday host, Jody Heiss. Thanks for joining us. We've got a lot coming up during the next hour. China is dodging U.S. tariffs by sending goods to America through third countries. And Congressman Russ Fulcher, a member of the House Energy and Commerce Committee, will be joining us to discuss how this is hurting American coffers and what can be done to address it. Then Dr. Van Meter, a contributor to a Health and Human Services report on fraudulent healthcare practices, will be joining me to discuss fraudulent insurance coding involving sex-rejecting procedures for minors, that all that was highlighted in that report. Plus, Dr. David Prentice will be with us a little bit later to discuss the ethical implications of commercial surrogacy after a surrogate mother gave birth to a baby against the wishes of the intended parents. All that and much more is coming your way straight ahead. Let's start with a new poll on the upcoming midterm elections. A poll is showing that Republicans have a narrow lead in Michigan's Senate race, while Democrats are ahead in several other key states. Joining us now to get us kicked off with this is Washington Watch reporter Mary Stackhouse. Mary, thanks for getting us off and running today. What's this poll all about? Where do we stand right now?
4: Well, Jody, the latest Fox News poll has Republican Mike Rogers leading Democrat Abdul El-Sayed by 4 points in Michigan. That's at 51% to 47%. But that race is still within the margin of error. Democrats are leading in several other battleground states as well, including Texas, North Carolina, Ohio, Georgia, and Iowa. In Texas, Republican Ken Paxton is also facing a surprisingly tight race against Democrat James Tallarico. Republicans are concerned that Texas, which has been reliably red for decades, could become a much closer contest this year. Now, speaking of campaigns and elections, President